0: Canadian population. So clearly there's a huge number of people, a lot of us, that are living with increased body weight or increased adipose tissue, which is medical terminology for fat tissue. And with that come a whole slew of different complications or diseases associated with that increased body weight and adiposity. So we know that this disease, obesity, is basically what we call the mother of all chronic diseases. In other words, people that are living with obesity are more likely to develop poor blood sugar control, so they can't develop pre-diabetes or diabetes.
1: Yep.
0: Their blood pressure may be elevated, their cholesterol may be elevated, they can have a lot of mechanical complications such as osteoarthritis, which is when the joints become inflamed and achy. They can have obstructive sleep apnea, which is essentially the body not getting enough oxygen when you're asleep. Along with that, there can be mental complications related to increased body weight as well. So especially in today's day and age where the society pays so much importance on the size of an individual and the way an individual looks, there can be a lot of undue pressure on people of all ages that may have a body weight that is more than what the society has deemed appropriate. So there's all these mental complications. So to look at a fair number of individuals, a majority of Canadian adults living with this obesity or overweight and not having very effective treatment options up until recently, that's why it spawned this whole billion-dollar industry, multi-billion-dollar industry, where there's all sorts of nutraceuticals, shamans, you know, people trying to suggest all kinds of treatment and all kinds of diets, which have not been effective. But there's a lot of people that would willingly pay a lot of money so that they can lose body weight, improve their overall health. So that's from the healthcare resources point of view. And then to answer your question about how this has changed over the last few years, more and more people are aware of the medical diseases associated with obesity. Also, more and more healthcare providers now understand that obesity is a disease. And with the advent of effective treatment options, these have become a household name, and people are now bringing up that conversation with their doctors, with their nurses, their pharmacists, and seeking to get more answers about how they can manage this.
1: We're talking to Dr. Akshay Jain, an endocrinologist who works in this world of weight loss, and it's very valuable information you're just sharing with us. As a practicing physio, we see it all the time. And in fact, when, before somebody, for instance, needs who's in need of a total knee replacement from osteoarthritis in the knee, one of the indicators of successful outcome after a total knee replacement is BMI. So prior to the surgery, there's a very important, you know, level that we need to have a patient before they actually undergo the surgery. And it's not, I think a lot of people think that this is aimed at them some way. It's not a there's no shame in it. It's really just a better outcome if your BMI is under a certain level. And I think you shedding some light on the best approaches is why we're doing this show today. I think that's one of the things, and scientifically based approaches, because we are, you and I are dealing with a world of misinformation and information where I am always saying when it's on social media, look at what the end result is. What are they doing? Are they selling views or are they selling a product? Because they're not just out there for you necessarily. So let's get to the science of this, if you can help us with that. Because I think in the past, too, if I'm not wrong, it's always been calories in, calories out. And it's not that simple.
0: You're absolutely right, Greg. I couldn't have said it better. For the longest time, we thought about body weight as a simple equation. If either you reduce the calories in or increase the calories out, ergo, you should be losing body weight. But that's not how it works. We now understand that obesity as a disease is mediated by neurobiological processes. In other words, essentially, just like we have a thermostat that regulates the temperature in a room, we all have a thermostat in our brain that regulates our body weight. And when somebody has obesity, this thermostat is broken. So essentially, that body set point, the body weight set point, is now established at a much higher level. When people try to lose weight, paradoxically, that's when we start craving food even more. And also when we are losing weight, our body clamps the brakes and it reduces our metabolic rate. In other words, it becomes more difficult for us to lose calories, and we are constantly craving food because that thermostat is trying to bring up that weight up again. So a lot of times we see people either around us or we ourselves have experienced this when we go on a crash diet and we lose some weight, but it's very difficult to sustain it. And the weight does regain because of these hunger hormones going up as well as the metabolic rate going down. And when people regain weight, unfortunately, those around them chastise them and say that, oh, you didn't have enough willpower, or, you know, you're too lazy. And, you know, we hear this so often that sooner than later, people internalize that themselves and they say, you know what, people are right. I just probably am too lazy, or I don't have the willpower. And that's really what we need to change. We now understand scientifically that it's got nothing to do with calories in and calories out, but genetics plays a role. Mm-hmm. Medications that someone is on for other conditions can play a role. Just the overall neurobiology of an individual is what drives the body weight of an individual.
1: Well, that's what we're here to do. We're here to change the conversation around weight loss. When we come back after the break, we're going to continue talking with Dr. Akshay Jain, an endocrinologist in Surrey, BC, about the science of weight loss. And this is Life Shouldn't Hurt on the Chorus Radio Network.
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0: No. What's going on in there? 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
1: Okay, let's just skip an opening song and get right into it.
0: No, I know.
1: Really? It's my show. I think that's the best. All right, here we go. Hello again, I'm Alan Cross, and this is the second half of a program looking at how music became portable. On part one, we started with wind-up gramophones and moved through the transistor radio, the 8-track, the cassette, and the CD player. And now we're into the 80s, looking for some sort of portable device to take us beyond the compact disc. In the 80s, portable CD players came in two flavors, the kind you installed in your car after you bought it, and the fragile sort that you could walk around with. Both delivered great sound, but you were still stuck with pre-recorded discs. The big advantage of cassettes was that you could make your own mixtapes. That was the trade-off. Analog mixtapes that you had to fast-forward and rewind, or instantly accessible digital tracks, but only from pre-recorded discs. And this is where we encounter the mini disc. This was a format that was somewhere between a CD and one of those old 1.44 megabyte floppy disks we once used in a computer. And it was another invention by Sony. They started working on mini discs in 1983, about a year after the CD was introduced. It took nearly a decade to bring the mini disc to market, with the first units going on sale in September 1992. Part of the delay was because Sony was also working on digital audio tape, or DAT, at the same time. But that format ran into a ton of problems and never really became a consumer thing. The mini disc worked like this. A rotating magnetic disc was mounted inside a plastic case, which was played by inserting it into a slot or a bay of a dedicated player. Depending on the version, a single mini disc could hold 60, 74, or 80 minutes worth of data. Digital CD quality music. And it essentially worked just like a CD, except that you could record on it. And their anti-skip technology made for much, much more stable listening than a portable CD player. Every beat in my heart, every breath I take, you're the only
2: 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The amazing Sony Minidisc is the digital way to record your music on a disc and personalize your favorite mix. 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
1: There were even in-dash mini disc players for the car, made by Sony, of course. And as with the CD, the technology was licensed to other manufacturers like Alpine, Clarion, Blaupunkt, JVC, Kenwood, Panasonic, Pioneer, and others. The format did great in Japan and Europe. North America? Not so much. Some of us used mini discs in the audio business. They were really handy for recording interviews. But overall, the mini disc was a disappointment. However, there was a period of time when you could walk into a good-sized record store and find a small display filled with pre-recorded mini discs. For some reason, I have one. And it's a version of Depeche Mode's Violator that was issued in Germany. Reach out.

I'm surprised we've made it all the way through that song without the DAT tape jamming or the tape player breaking down. It's very good. I mean, we had to refurbish that. The next big development in portable music was the MP3. This technology was developed by the Fraunhofer Society in Germany. Initially, they were looking for ways to send large amounts of audio data through old telephone copper wires. And the only way to do that was to compress the data using an algorithm that stripped out everything that was non-essential. Fraunhofer licensed this technology to everybody in 1993, and the first users were people who ripped CDs to their computer and hard drives. Now, remember, in the middle 90s, it was a really big deal if you had a 100 megabyte hard drive. A full CD was 640 megabytes, so you really needed to conserve space. You had to be picky with what you ripped to your hard drive. And MP3s helped do the trick. It took a long time to get the algorithms right. Early attempts were plagued by digital glitches that made things sound awful. In the end, though, the Boffins figured it out by using two types of audio. The first was, believe it or not, recording raw audio from hockey games. There was something about how hockey sounds in an arena with the skates slashing the ice and the puck booming off the boards that proved to be really tricky to compress cleanly. Fraunhofer engineers spent thousands of hours listening to the sounds of hockey and trying to compress them properly. The second was a 1987 recording by a New York singer named Suzanne Vega. She wrote this while sitting at a restaurant called Tom's on Broadway in Manhattan. And I know you know it because it's the same diner that was renamed Monk's Cafe on Seinfeld. The recording is an extremely clean a cappella performance. Knowing that it was really, really difficult to compress such a warm a cappella performance, the Fraunhofer people seized on it, trying again and again and again, thousands of times, to tweak the algorithms until they realized a clean, compressed track. They finally did it. So, although she had nothing to do with the technical aspects of the MP3, Suzanne Vega has gone down in history as the mother of the MP3. I am.

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1: Heads up, people. All the signs are pointing to there being some extreme temperatures here in Vancouver this year. Now, whether it's air conditioning to keep you cool through the dog days of summer or a steady and consistent warmth to keep you toasty all winter, we have a Mitsubishi heat pump system for your home that is unstoppable on the hottest and coldest days of the year. 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